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1: Iran's oil exports have been under sanctions for decades. Now, as part of an interim agreement, the U.S. has lifted those sanctions temporarily. Some energy experts are surprised.
2: 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It's a win for the Revolutionary Guard.
1: What does it mean for Iran? 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
2: 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I'm Vanessa Finney with your regional weather forecast. In the Southern Oregon Cascades and Siskiyous, mostly clear skies expected tonight as the low dips to about 37 degrees. Tomorrow, look for increasing clouds with a high of 71. In Yreka, mostly clear tonight with a low near 47. Cloudy tomorrow with a high near 86. Wheatam, Mount Shasta, mostly clear tonight with a low near 48. Increasing clouds tomorrow with a high near 81. In Redding and Red Bluff, mostly clear tonight with a low near 65. Partly sunny tomorrow, getting sunnier with a high near 95. Mostly clear tonight in the Klamath Basin with a low near 45 degrees. Increasing clouds tomorrow there with a high near 80. Along the southern Oregon coast tonight, partly cloudy skies tonight with a low around 51 and wind gusts as high as 37 miles per hour. Tomorrow, increasing clouds with gusty winds and a high near 67. On the northern California coast, increasing clouds tonight with a low near 50. Cloudy tomorrow with a high near 58. In Roseburg and the Umpqua Basin, mostly clear tonight with a low around 50. Partly sunny tomorrow with a high near 79. And in the Rogue Valley, mostly clear conditions tonight. We'll see lows around 50. Tomorrow, sunshine with a high near 84. More weather details can be found at ijpr.org. Stay tuned as All Things Considered continues.
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4: This is All Things Considered from NPR News. I'm Juana Summers.
5: And I'm Scott Detrow. Water is a way of life in Florida. It is everywhere, from the thousands of miles of coastline to the inland pools, ponds, and swamps. But it is also a constant threat for children. So Florida lawmakers are expanding a state program that funds swim lessons for some lower-income families. And starting today, kids with autism will be given priority because they are 160 times more likely to drown than other kids. To see how these youngest swimmers learn, NPR's Janaki Mehta went to a YMCA in South Florida.
6: It's only the first days of summer, but in Broward County, just outside Miami, it's already sweltering. Dozens of kids are ringing in the season with a splash at the Westin YMCA's outdoor pool. This might sound like any other swim lesson, but Swim Buddies is the YMCA of South Florida's program aimed at kids with learning differences, including autism. Every part of the lesson is deliberate.
7: Volunteers, say hi to Leah.
8: Hi, Leah.
6: Like, the lessons always begin with group introductions.
9: That's one thing to promote the group cohesion and then the socialization with other kids, because with kids with autism, sometimes they're very to themselves.
6: That's Tanya Santiago Perez, who researches effective swim instruction for autistic children. She helped train some of the instructors at this Y. And even though some kids just cannot wait to jump in, Santiago Perez points out how each teacher is taking a child by hand and guiding them to the edge of the pool.
10: Are we listening?
9: Always the kids have to wait for the cue of the instructor to say, now it's time to get in the water.
10: Come in the water.
6: Five-year-old Liam Faulkner Rodriguez cannot contain himself. It's only his second Swim Buddies lesson. His mom, Desiree Faulkner, is sitting by the pool watching her son with close eyes.
11: Whenever he sees water, he gets super excited.
6: Liam doesn't just love water. He's kind of obsessed with it. Like for many kids with autism, water is sensory bliss.
10: Go,
6: But that happy reality, paired with the fact that autistic children tend to wander away, can make for a dangerous combination.
11: I'm nervous because he doesn't understand dangers. He doesn't understand boundaries. He doesn't understand anything about water safety.
6: That's why a few weeks ago, Faulkner started bringing Liam to this YMCA, which has one of the biggest swim programs in the area for kids with disabilities.
11: Having a program like this was critical for his safety

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1: Iran's oil exports have been under sanctions for decades. Now, as part of an interim agreement, the U.S. has lifted those sanctions temporarily. Some energy experts are surprised.
2: This would be a win for its new leadership. It's a win for the Revolutionary Guard.
1: What does it mean for Iran? That's tomorrow on Morning Edition from NPR News.
3: 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In celebration of the nation's 250th anniversary, the American Band College presents the Ashland Pops Show, a 4th of July concert at the Ashland High School football stadium. Guests include Colonels Jason Fettig and Lowell Graham and the Boston Brass Quintet. The celebration kicks off the evening at 7:30, gates open at 6, tickets at bandworld.org and the AHS Stadium Ticket Booth.
4: Everybody who's shopping for higher education deserves way better answers and way more data, like why this master's degree that did not exist 5 years ago actually offers me something that will make me smarter, that will build my network, and that will advance my career.
5: I'm Rachel Abrams. That's coming up on The Daily from The New York Times.
6: Live from NPR News in Culver City, California, I'm Dwayne Brown. The White House says President Trump has no conflict of interest with his government role after reporting he made nearly $1.5 billion from cryptocurrency holdings last year. The financial disclosure report also shows Trump took in tens of millions of dollars from new properties in countries beholden to the U.S. for military support or those seeking tariff relief. Here's the president responding to reporters' questions as he boarded his new Air Force One jet for the first time.
7: I'm profiting because I have a lot of money and a lot of cash, and I give it to institutions. I don't know if they know what they're doing or not, but they buy a vast array of things.
6: The new $400 million plane was gifted to the president by Qatar, but the upgrades were taxpayer-funded, including plush carpets, leather lie-flat seats, and security upgrades. The Centers for Disease Control and Prevention is seeing a surge in cases of West Nile virus spread to humans by mosquitoes. NPR's Ping Wong reports it's come early, and it's happening in at least a dozen states.
8: So far this year, dozens of people have been sickened by West Nile virus. Many of those cases have been severe. The CDC says it's the earliest threat to the season in more than 20 years. West Nile virus can cause headaches, body aches, joint pain, and rashes. In rare cases, it can lead to serious brain inflammation, disability, and death. The virus is commonly spread through bites from infected mosquitoes. There are no licensed vaccines or medicines that can prevent or treat West Nile virus. Public health officials advise mosquito control in homes and communities. For individuals, they recommend wearing long sleeves, using EPA-registered insect repellent, and staying indoors around dusk and dawn when the mosquitoes that carry the virus are most active. Ping Huang, NPR News.
6: Stocks finished lower or flat on Wall Street today. This is NPR. The grocery chain Kroger plans to buy a rival retailer called Giant Eagle based in Pennsylvania. It's Kroger's first major deal since its failed mega merger with Albertsons a year and a half ago. NPR's Alina Selyuk has the story.
9: Kroger is once again trying to grow by buying a competing grocery chain. This time, Giant Eagle, which is not to be confused with Giant Food and the Giant Company. Giant Eagle is a family-run supermarket chain with about 200 stores and pharmacies in northern Ohio, western Pennsylvania, Indiana, Maryland, and West Virginia. Kroger is offering $1.7 billion for Giant Eagle. It's a much smaller deal than Kroger's failed bid to buy its biggest rival, Albertsons. That $25 billion mega deal fell apart in 2024, blocked by courts over concerns that it would limit competition. Kroger and Albertsons are still in a legal dispute over the fiasco. Alina Selyuk, NPR News.
6: New York City will be abuzz this weekend with several events marking the nation's 250th birthday, including the largest ever international flotilla of tall ships, Navy vessels, and of course the Macy's 4th of July fireworks. But it's the anticipated wedding at Madison Square Garden on Friday night that's expected to draw the most fanfare when superstar singer Taylor Swift ties the knot with Super Bowl-winning football player Travis Kelsey. This is NPR.
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5: From the New York Times, I'm Rachel Abrams, and this is The Daily. Today, as the cost of higher education has soared in recent decades, universities have attracted more scrutiny about the value of a four-year degree. Now, the Trump administration is taking those questions to the next level with a new set of policies that scale back the federal government's student loan program. Today, I talked to my colleague Ron Lieber, who writes about personal finance, about what these new changes are and how they might reshape higher education in America. It's Wednesday, July 1st. So, Ron, we have talked a lot on the show about how the administration has really focused on higher education. There have been concerns about anti-Semitism on campus. The administration has accused a lot of different schools of being, as it describes, too woke. But you cover personal finance, and you have been following a very different set of developments when it comes to higher education, which go into effect today, July 1st. So tell us what has been going on.
4: Sure. So the federal government put into place some changes to the way it lends money for higher education. I mean, there's $1.7 trillion in student loan debt, and that's more than credit card debt. It's more than auto loans. And you'll probably remember that there was this giant pause in the repayment of student loans. It happened at the beginning of the pandemic, but it went on for years. And since then, the Trump administration has been trying to revise the federal government's repayment plans to make them a bit stricter. And some of those changes went into effect today. So that's going to be a big change for families who are in the process of paying off student loans. But there's an even bigger change that the administration also put into place, which is that instead of focusing solely on canceling student debt or changing up the repayment plans, they are also trying to reduce the amount of loans that are given out in the first place. So the first thing is that there are going to be caps on certain kinds of federal loans. First of all, there's this thing called the PLUS loan. Parents take that one out on behalf of their undergraduate students. Grandparents sometimes do it too. And they do it when that student's financial aid package, if any, is not enough to cover the cost. And then there are the loans for graduate students. And up until this point, there have been very few limits on the amount of money that you can borrow.
5: You can borrow whatever you want.
4: Up to the cost of attendance, which includes room and board. You know, it can be over $100,000 per year, right? And now parents are only going to be able to borrow a certain amount of money per year and a certain amount of money over time through the entire process of completing a degree. And then graduate students who are borrowing for themselves are going to have a different set of caps.
5: And I know that there are probably a lot of nuances here, but just really generally speaking, can you give us a rough idea of what the caps are for grad students and from the parents borrowing for their undergrad children?
4: Yeah, so let's start with those parents. The cap is $20,000 a year for those federal loans that parents can get access to. And then the total limit over time might be 4 years, might be more, depending on how long the kid takes to get through. That's $65,000 total.
5: Which is not a whole lot if you consider the fact that some universities charge that just for 1 year of school.
4: Right. So now, over to those grad students. If you are in, you know, one of those standard master's degree programs or, you know, other programs that are deemed non-professional, you're limited to $20,500 per year. And the aggregate total that you're allowed to borrow is $100,000. And then there are so-called professional programs. Mm-hmm. So those are things like business school, dental school, law school, medical school. They're limited to $50,000 a year and $200,000 over time.
5: Got it. Okay.
4: And we should note that there is ongoing litigation over which of these graduate programs actually qualify as quote-unquote professional and therefore would have that higher cap where people could borrow more. And I think the idea here is to provide more guardrails to keep families from overextending themselves, and then that might drive down prices at least a bit. So the second big change, the government has said that it does not want to provide student loans anymore to programs whose alumni don't meet a minimum earnings test.
5: Okay, an earnings test. Explain what that is and how it works.
4: So here's the basic deal. For people who finish their undergraduate program, there's going to be a measurement 4 years later. And those folks from a particular program must, on average, earn more than the people in their state who only finished high school mm-hmm. and are between the ages of 25 and 34. So the basic bottom line is, if you're not earning more than a high school graduate does on average, what has the school done for you? So this earnings test, it will also be applied to advanced degrees and professional schools. And in that case, the test is similar, but with different numbers. It will look at the earnings of alumni 4 years after graduation to see whether they earn more than the median salary for working adults age 25 to 34 who have a bachelor's degree. Now, let's be clear here. There are not going to be any ramifications for any of this earning stuff for at least 3 years. But if a lot of people in those programs are borrowing a fair amount of money, those people are going to have to figure out some other way to pay for it, and the school's probably going to have to help them.
5: So how much of everything you're describing is political and how much is purely financial?
4: I don't know, Rachel. Let's call it 23% political, right? If you look at the Education Department fact sheet that's explaining the rules, it very specifically calls out schools like the University of Southern California in Los Angeles and New York University in New York. I don't think it's a coincidence that those institutions are in big blue cities.
5: Sure.
4: But there's been bipartisan consensus for a really long time that the student loan program is deeply problematic. Mm-hmm. And the fact of the matter is that, you know, these are taxpayer dollars here. And whatever the president may think, whatever Congress may think, there are a growing number of people who are really mad about the amount of borrowing that is required to get this higher education stuff, and they feel like there ought to be a way to control the price, right? But we're talking about decades of history here that began with some very good intentions.
5: Okay, so let's rewind the clock then. Why don't you tell us about how all of this got started and how we got to the point where we're at today?
4: So, 1980. It begins to become clear that a growing number of families were having trouble affording the last couple of thousand dollars each year for tuition, room, and board. Now, let's remember, at the time, there weren't as many people going to college. And in 2005, 2006, the federal government opens more loans to graduate students. But it's 2008, 2009, the Great Recession comes along, and these borrowers start running into some trouble. People are losing jobs, and they cannot afford to make their payments. And that's just a terrible look for the federal government. This is bad. And so the other thing that's happening here is as more and more people do borrow, more questions emerge about whether all of this debt is actually fueling rising prices that people are paying to go to these institutions. And there begins to be some evidence that suggests that maybe those two things are connected.
12: Student loan debt has now surpassed credit card debt for the first time ever.
4: And so 2011 rolls around, and the Obama administration takes a look at all this and says, hey, we need to try and rein this system in a bit, right? And so his administration tightened the underwriting. And within a year or two, a whole bunch of institutions, including some historically black colleges and universities, were on the brink of going out of business.
5: Wow.
4: Their borrowers were disproportionately affected here because they were borrowing a lot from this federal parent loan program. And once they no longer qualified for new loans, they could no longer afford those institutions.
5: So what did the administration do?
4: They did what they felt like they had to do. And by 2014, they had essentially reversed the changes that they made and kind of made things go back to where they were before. And so borrowing kept going up. And part of the reason it did so is because some of the universities themselves were gaming the system.
5: We'll be right back.
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13: You're listening to The Daily on Southern Oregon University's JPR. I'm Vanessa Finney with your regional weather forecast. In the Southern Oregon Cascades and Siskiyous, mostly clear skies expected tonight as the low dips to about 37 degrees. Tomorrow, look for increasing clouds with a high of 71. In Yreka, mostly clear tonight with a low near 47. Cloudy tomorrow with a high near 86. Wheatam, Mount Shasta, mostly clear tonight with a low near 48. Increasing clouds tomorrow with a high near 81. In Redding and Red Bluff, mostly clear tonight with a low near 65. Partly sunny tomorrow, getting sunnier with a high near 95. Mostly clear tonight in the Klamath Basin with a low near 45 degrees. Increasing clouds tomorrow there with a high near 80. Along the southern Oregon coast tonight, partly cloudy skies tonight with a low around 51 and wind gusts as high as 37 miles per hour. Tomorrow, increasing clouds with gusty winds and a high near 67. On the northern California coast, increasing clouds tonight with a low near 50. Cloudy tomorrow with a high near 58. In Roseburg and the Umpqua Basin, mostly clear tonight with a low around 50. Partly sunny tomorrow with a high near 79. And in the Rogue Valley, mostly clear conditions tonight. We'll see lows around 50. Tomorrow, sunshine with a high near 84. 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Stay tuned as The Daily continues.

0: This is The Daily. I'm Rachel Abrams. Back to my conversation with Ron Lieber about new limits on how much people can borrow to go to college and how these changes could reshape higher education in America. So, Ron, we're at the moment in the story where the federal government has tried and failed to put some kind of guardrails around education lending. But as you said, the problem kept getting worse. What's going on?
1: So a couple of things are happening. First of all, the schools and their strategy consultants are realizing that master's degree programs can be pretty profitable, right? If there are no labs involved or, you know, any expensive infrastructure on behalf of the schools, you can charge a lot of money if you can persuade students that their earnings will go up at the conclusion. And
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7: The world's first master's degree in happiness studies.
1: So Robert Kelchin, you know, he's one of the most respected higher education researchers out there. He took a look at this and realized that there were 14,000 new master's degree programs that had been created in the last two decades leading up to the middle of this decade.
0: And do we have any sense of how much this growth in master's programs was actually benefiting students? Like, were these programs actually helping to supercharge what they would earn once they graduated, for example?
1: Yeah, so the data back then wasn't as granular or widespread as what we have today, but there was definitely suspicion that at least some and maybe a growing number of those master's programs weren't really doing the job of helping people increase their, you know, financial and earnings prospects. But even for those programs that may not have been supercharging people's earnings, the universities started to find what became kind of a workaround for them, and that was the Public Service Loan Forgiveness Program. So that was created in the 2000s. And in that program, if you go to work for a nonprofit or the government, what happens there is that if you do that job for 10 years, the federal government will waive the rest of your student loan balance entirely once that period is over.
0: They forgive it.
1: It cancels that loan balance altogether. And so schools, they kind of start to get wise to this. And you start to see examples of those schools really encouraging students to make use of that Public Service Loan Forgiveness Program. But it's worth noting here that it does not always go well for those students. Sometimes they figure out years down the road that they actually didn't understand how the program worked, or they were doing it wrong because they got bad advice. Maybe their job did not qualify, or they didn't do the certification process correctly. And then they're stuck paying back a whole bunch of money.
0: So, Ron, you talk to university administrators all the time for your reporting about the cost of college, tuition specifically, et cetera, et cetera. And I am curious what you are hearing from them in this moment, because I would imagine that they are not happy about some of these new changes coming from the administration.
1: Nobody wants constraints on the market and the pool of available tuition dollars. Mm-hmm. And in fact, some of the professional schools in particular have pushed back and made equity arguments, right? They're saying that people with low incomes who are confronted with loan caps and are sort of foisted into other marketplaces for, you know, private student loans from a bank or Sallie Mae or whatever, maybe they won't qualify depending on their program or depending on their credit or depending on their age. And we may lose a whole bunch of people who we would have actually really liked to be clinical psychologists or doctors or lawyers. And that's one of the risks here.
0: But what do they say about the question about how much responsibility they bear for their alumni who might not be doctors or might not be clinical psychologists, for people that maybe don't have the obvious earning potential of those types of professional degrees? What do they say they view as their responsibility to be tethered to a student's earning potential and, frankly, the outside world?
1: They try to say as little as possible. And when backed into a corner, they say, look, we don't force people to take on debt. The federal student loan program is available for a reason. This is a matter of public policy. And we are making this education available to them at the price that we think is appropriate.
0: I do want to ask, Ron, because you said earlier that the goal of all of these new efforts is to try to rein in the cost of college, right? And also to make sure that college actually provides a return on this enormous investment that some people are making. Given the history that you've laid out here, and also given how longstanding and complicated and intractable some of these problems have been, do you think there's any chance that these new policies being implemented by the administration could fix those problems?
1: It depends on how things play out, because there are many things that might happen here, right? Schools could just cut tuition right away. They could offer more in the way of financial aid. So, you know, grants or scholarships that are really just coupons. And, you know, that brings the net cost down to the student, but it doesn't lower the list price necessarily. Mm-hmm. Some schools might rely on the private student loan market. They might even get into bed with one of these lenders and say, hey, we'll guarantee the loans on the back end because we think our students are amazing credit risks. More people might just go to cheaper schools, mm-hmm. right? And then there is the unintended consequence, potentially, right? Which is that a not small number of people just give up, throw up their hands, and they say, I'm not going to go at all.
0: I do wonder if there's another way of looking at this, though, which is as a long overdue course correction, like shuttering programs or schools or departments or whatever that might only exist because there was money there to fuel them and not necessarily because they served the students or civic society. It could also maybe redirect some students who might be better served by not going to school. So I just kind of wonder, like, how you are weighing all of this and how you are thinking about sort of the net benefits and the net consequences.
1: I am rooting for people to become way more informed about the data that exists now around what you'll earn if you get a particular major or what you'll earn if you go to a particular graduate degree program. I'm not saying that we need to put all the PhD programs in history out of business mm-hmm. or that, you know, private universities should stop offering, you know, expensive master's degrees in social work. But what I am saying is that everybody who's shopping for higher education deserves way better answers and way more data when they come to the institutions with questions about why this costs more than that competing institution down the street by $20,000 or $30,000 a year, or why this master's degree that did not exist 5 years ago actually offers me something that will make me smarter, that will build my network, and that will advance my career. When there's a change in public policy that alters the marketplace, it's an opportunity for consumers to pause and say, huh, there's a change that's happened here. It's supposed to be for my benefit. What questions am I not asking that could make me more informed?
0: You are rooting for more transparency and for people to be having more honest conversations about what the value of going to school is.
1: Yes, please talk more, ask better questions. We are entitled to better answers to these questions from the institutions.
0: Ron Lieber, thank you so much.
1: Thank you.
0: Ron Lieber covers personal finance for the New York Times.
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0: 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That's it for The Daily. I'm Rachel Abrams. See you tomorrow.
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1: How do you feel about deadlines? Well, they worked well for composer Edward McDowell. He put his foot in his mouth one day when he ran into his hero, composer Joachim Raff. Raff asked what he'd been working on, and McDowell casually mentioned a new concerto that didn't actually exist. And Raff called his bluff, said, "Bring it along next week." And McDowell went home and wrote his head off. Took him 2 weeks to finish. He avoided Raff during that time. Here's what he produced. The Piano Concerto No. 1 by Edward McDowell. This is Donna Amato at the piano with Paul Freeman and the London Philharmonic.

0: pianist Donna Amato, with Paul Freeman conducting the London Philharmonic, the Piano Concerto No. 1 by American composer Edward McDowell.
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1: Aaron J. Kernis said that it's a great joy to hear the birds as light is dimming. He says he loves listening to the sounds of early night. He says it helps him to reclaim a calm and reorient to the natural world. Here is On Hearing Night Birds at Dusk by Aaron J. Kernis.

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0: That's a nostalgic look, not only at love's sorrows, but also old Vienna. Love's Joy by Fritz Kreisler. We heard violinist James Ennis and pianist Edward Laurel.
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1: The collection of quartets by Gioachino Rossini is some of the earliest music he ever wrote when he was a preteen. Here's one of those quartets. It's Quartet Number 2.

0: Symphony No. 3 by Alexander Borodin. When he died, that piece of music wasn't completed yet. Alexander Glazunov put the finishing touches on it. Bramwell Tovey conducted the Vancouver Symphony Orchestra on Music Through the Night.
1: 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BRIT and JPR present the BRIT Festival Orchestra season, running through Friday, July 3rd at the BRIT Pavilion in Jacksonville. The BRIT Festival Orchestra celebrates music director Norman Wynn's first full season. It's the BRIT Festival Orchestra, in concert through July 3rd. More information about performances, programs, or tickets can be found by calling the BRIT box office and at BRIT.org.
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0: Concerto Grosso No. 1 by George Friedrich Handel. Trevor Pinnock conducted the English concert. I'm Jillian Kahn, and it's great to have your company. I hope you're doing well. We'll travel to the English countryside with a piece of music coming up next. That's in just a minute.
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0: a cello concerto in D minor by English composer Charles Stanford. Andrew Manzi conducted the BBC Scottish Symphony Orchestra. They were joined by cellist Gemma Rosefield. When Rosefield thinks of her future, she says she'd be really happy doing what she does now, which is a mix of chamber performances and solo concerts. She's really happy with this balance she has and thinks that more of one or the other just wouldn't be good for her soul.
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0: Mario Castelnuovo Tedesco left Italy in World War II after his music was banned because of newly imposed racial laws. He eventually made his way to the U.S., where he made a name for himself in Hollywood. And that was a piece of music that Castelnuovo Tedesco wrote shortly before he left Italy. His Guitar Concerto No. 1, Neville Marriner conducted the Academy of St. Martin in the Fields, and guitarist Pepe Romero.
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0: Joanne Faletta conducted the Ulster Orchestra with Shakespeare's Tempest by American composer John Knowles Payne. I'm Jalene Kahn. It's great to have your company tonight. I hope you're doing well.
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1: When Gil Shaham was a child, he remembers being inspired by Itzhak Perlman. He heard him on the radio, and he was really the person that helped Gil pick up the violin. When Gil Shaham was only 11, he got a scholarship to Juilliard, and he really thought he was somebody. But then he got there and found 100 other Itzhak Perlmans that were his age. And Shaham says that was an unforgettable and invaluable lesson in humility. Shaham has remained humble throughout his career. Many who know him well say he's a likable, honest person who's unaffected by fame.

0: That's one of the best-known pieces by Joaquin Turina, his fantastic dances. 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

0: That music, her piano concerto, made Amy Beach famous as a composer. We heard the Scherzo, performed by the Nashville Symphony Orchestra and pianist Alan Feinberg under conductor Kenneth Schermerhorn.
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0: Dance of the Swans from Tchaikovsky's Swan Lake. We heard the Royal Philharmonic Orchestra and violinist Barry Griffiths, conducted by Charles McCarris on Music Through the Night.
1: 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The Gothard Sisters Celtic Trio returns to Shoreacre State Park. Martin Mikut and the Festival Orchestra present compositions related to the earth and planets with soloists Martin Kuskman bassoon and Terry Longshore percussion. 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
0: When it comes to grief, it's such an individual experience. Even if you and another person are grieving the same thing, the loss of a job, the loss of a person or pet. Grief is full of ups and downs, and there has to be a way to channel it, or that grief and sadness can stay stuck in our bodies. This piece of music was the composer's way of processing the grief he experienced after the death of one of his friends. You'll hear the whole piece coming up in about 10 minutes.

0: From Darkness to Light, written by Alexander Glazunov after the death of his friend Tchaikovsky. We heard the Moscow Symphony Orchestra. Stick around and you'll hear one of the most recognizable and loved pieces of classical music. It's by Mozart, and it's coming up in just a couple of minutes.
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0: One of Mozart's most popular pieces, and one of the most recognizable pieces of classical music, Eine kleine Nachtmusik, or A Little Serenade. We heard the St. Paul Chamber Orchestra led by Bobby McFerrin.
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0: Giudita Waltz, Franz Lehár. That was Willy Boskovsky conducting the Vienna Johann Strauss Orchestra. How did Ludovico Einaudi view the composing process? We'll talk about that in just a second and hear Time Lapse.
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0: Symphony No. 1, Fourth Movement, composed by Hubert Parry, William Boughton conducted the English Symphony Orchestra.
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1: This is a song to celebrate banks, because they are full of money and you go into them and all you hear is clinks and clanks.
2: You're listening to Ogden Nash read his poem, Bankers Are Just Like Anybody Else, Just Richer. And you're on the sound beat. Even the uninitiated will recognize some of his lines, no doubt. If called by a panther, don't anther. And candy is dandy, but liquor is quicker, to name a couple. This 1943 Decca recording contained poems from his book, The Face is Familiar.
1: Oh, you cautious conservative banks, what I know about you. If people are worried about their rent, it is your duty to deny them the loan of one Confederate sou. But suppose people come in and they have a million and they want another million to pile on top of it. Why, you brim with the milk of human kindness and you urge them to accept every drop of it. And you lend them the million, so then they have 2 million, and this gives them the idea that they would be better off with 4. So they already have 2 million as security, so you have no hesitation in lending them 2 more. And all the vice presidents nod their heads in rhythm. And the only question asked is, do the borrowers want the money sent, or do they want to take it with them? But please do not think that I'm not fond of banks, because I think they deserve our appreciation and thanks.
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5: Morning, I'm Michelle Martin. An unusually colored seal turned up at a California beach last week. It was purple. Observers at Año Nuevo State Park had questions. Was it sick? Did it eat too many purple sea urchins, splash around in grape juice? Seal experts on staff came up with an answer. The seal had been napping on a patch of red algae that dyed its skin. It should wash off and the seal goes back in the water. Until then, the beach has its very own prince. It's Morning Edition.
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5: 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I'm Michelle Martin.
7: And I'm A. Martinez. Prediction markets such as Kalshi and Polymarket are all the rage these days. Those are the apps where you can bet on pretty much anything. You can bet on politics, what words President Trump will say at his next press conference, even foreign policy decisions. Well, now Meta CEO Mark Zuckerberg wants in on the action. NPR's Bobby Allen joins us now to discuss Meta's efforts to tap into prediction market mania. Bobby, you've been reporting on Meta's growing interest in prediction markets. Tell us what you found out.
8: Yeah, well, Zuckerberg has floated the idea of trying to acquire Kalshi. That's the biggest prediction market out there. And Zuckerberg had a face-to-face meeting with Kalshi CEO Tarek Mansour last year to discuss a possible acquisition, but the deal never advanced. Zuckerberg's interest in Kalshi was confirmed to me by 3 people with knowledge of the discussions who were not authorized to speak publicly, and it was not previously known.
7: All right, so since the potential purchase of Kalshi fell apart, has Meta done anything else to try and get it into space?
8: Yeah, since then, Zuckerberg has directed staff at Meta to quickly stand up their very own prediction market app. So a standalone app, not part of Instagram or WhatsApp, but its own thing, right? I actually obtained internal documents spelling out what this app will look like. It's being called Arena internally.
7: Arena, right? Essentially its own version of Kalshi?
8: Well, one big difference would be, unlike Kalshi and Polymarket, it will not involve real money. Instead, people will place wagers using digital points, what they're calling play money. And the predictions will be about things happening in the news, topics that are trending online, and Meta's artificial intelligence will create the markets. And Meta's AI will decide when something does or does not happen. In prediction market lingo, that's called a market resolution. Instead of a payday, though, when people guess correctly, they're going to accrue digital points. They're not going to get rich.
7: Digital points. Okay. I mean, it just seems to go against everything that I've ever thought about betting, but fine. Okay. Now, setting aside Meta's interest, there's been a lot of drama swirling around prediction markets. What's the current legal status of these apps?
8: Yeah, it's pretty contested. There are dozens of lawsuits over the legality of prediction markets. Most of the suits have been brought by states and tribes, arguing that the apps are not following

Good morning. 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We're streaming wherever you have an internet connection at ijpr.org. My name's Dave Jackson. The Marketplace Morning Report is up next after a look at your weather. In the Southern Oregon Cascades and Siskiyou's, increasing clouds today with a high in the lower 70s. In Yreka, increasing clouds. Expect highs around 86. For Wheaton Mount Shasta, clouds moving in, highs near 81. In Redding and Red Bluff, partly sunny. Should turn sunny for the afternoon with a high around 95. For the Klamath Basin, increasing clouds and a high of 80. Along the southern Oregon coast, increasing clouds and gusty winds today, highs around 67. Along the northern California coast, increasing clouds with a high near 58. For Roseburg and the Umpqua Basin, partly sunny, highs near 79. And in Grants Pass, Medford and Ashland, sunshine and a high near 84. For more details on the weather, visit us at ijpr.org. 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Have a great day.

That was the new Bach Leipzig Collegium Musicum led by Max Palmer with a Concerto Grosso from Handel's Opus 3. It was the Opus 3 Concerto Grosso number 3 in G major. Good morning and welcome to First Concert. I'm Valerie Ng, your host this morning. That was just a little bit of a sneak preview at a piece of music that you'll get to hear later this morning if you stick around, because as we get closer to the 4th of July, I thought we'd set off some fireworks today. Musically, it's the safest way. And we'll hear Handel's music for the Royal Fireworks later in this morning's program. But we'll hear some other wonderful pieces of music as well today. We'll continue our road trip across America, and we'll even end up in Alaska today. I was feeling a little homesick for the island I used to live on in Alaska, and right around this time of year is when the whales start to breach and bubble net feed, and so we'll hear a piece of American music that incorporates humpback whales. And we'll also continue our road trip across the rest of America, since of course we have to get to Alaska with a boat today, but we'll head to Charlottesville right now. This one is definitely going to take us back a few centuries, but it's a contemporary work from Raymond J. Lindsay called A Calling Card from Charlottesville. Here's the Silesian Philharmonic Orchestra led by David Stock.

0: That was an American work from Raymond Lindsay called A Calling Card from Charlottesville, Virginia, with a bit of some history woven into that. It was once Thomas Jefferson's home, also the home of another president of the U.S., James Monroe, and the hometown of James Madison, who was the president of the University of Virginia, and Jefferson's plantation, Monticello, just a few miles south of the city. You're listening to Jefferson Public Radio. That was the Silesian Philharmonic Orchestra led by David Stock. We'll hear more works that came from this continent, from this country, or that are based on places in this country today and tomorrow as we take a little summer vacation road trip across the U.S. Not always by road, by the way. And we've got music of Bach on the way next, plus a look at the weather forecast in about 15 minutes.
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0: This next work didn't start off as a piece for violin and harp. It was originally one of Bach's sonatas for flute and harpsichord, the sonata in G minor. But you'll hear violinist Laura St. John and harpist Marie-Pierre Langlemay perform it

0: That was music of Bach as arranged for violin and harp. Laura St. John and Marie-Pierre Langlemet performed that sonata in G minor, originally for flute and harpsichord. Coming up in about half an hour, we're going to hear a really, truly unusual and spectacular piece of music from Alan Hovhaness. He wrote a piece of music that incorporates the song of the humpback whales, and you'll get to hear several of them, real recordings, intertwined with some of his music. Also, a piece of Russian music that incorporates folk songs in just a couple of minutes. But first, a look at the weather forecast for the region. That's coming up next on First Concert.
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0: Partly cloudy skies are expected today in the southern Oregon Cascades and Siskiyous, a high of 71, but those skies should gradually clear up tonight, a low of 40, and then the sun coming out Friday in full force, warming things up to 76. Increasing clouds as well today around Yreka with a high of 86. 52 tonight, and things will gradually clear up. Sunshine and a high of 91 on Friday. For Weed and Mount Shasta, also increasing clouds, a high of 81 today. Partly cloudy tonight, a low of 52, and then sunny and 84 on Friday. For Redding and Red Bluff, gradually getting sunny today, a high of 95. Partly cloudy tonight, a low of 67, and then tomorrow, 99 and sunny. For the Klamath Basin, increasing clouds today, a high of 80, clearing up tonight, a low of 48, and then sunny tomorrow, a high of 85. For the southern Oregon coast, partly cloudy today and tonight, with a high of 67 this afternoon, 52 the low this evening, and then sunshine Friday with a high of about 70. For the Northern California coastline, increasing clouds today, a high of 58, mostly cloudy tonight and a low of 51, and then gradually becoming sunny on Friday, a high of 58. For Roseburg and the Umpqua Basin, partly sunny today, a high of 79, partly cloudy tonight and a low of 52, and then gradually becoming sunny tomorrow with a high of 85. And finally, for the Rogue Valley, mostly sunny today, a high of 84. Tonight, mostly clear, a low of 53, and then it's going to warm up to 91 degrees tomorrow with sunshine. Here's a set of eight Russian folk songs that Anatol Lyadov put together for a nice suite of works, including The Legend of the Birds and a cradle song, a village dance song, but he starts off with a religious chant. Here is the Slovak Philharmonic Orchestra on JPR.

That was a set of eight Russian folk songs put together by Anatoly Yadov and performed by the Slovak Philharmonic Orchestra on JPR. It's 8:46. I'm Valerie Ng. And on the fifth day, God created the great sea creatures, so says Genesis. You'll hear a piece of music that was inspired by those great sea creatures, the whales. That's coming up in just about 15 minutes here on JPR. But we've also got a lot more music ahead this morning, including some Chopin in just a moment and some fireworks from Handel during the 11 o'clock hour of First Concert. Hope you'll stick around for the program this morning. Also this afternoon, A.J. McCalla will be here just after an NPR News update at noon with works by Jean Sibelius on Siskiyou Music Hall. And then the hurdy-gurdy. It's such an unusual, interesting instrument. It has strings like a violin, a keyboard, and a hand crank that produces a drone, kind of a wheezing drone. Composer Missy Mazzoli was fascinated by this sound and wanted to make an entire orchestra sound like a big hurdy-gurdy. Tune in for the Sinfonia for Orbiting Spheres by Missy Mazzoli on today's episode of Performance Today, hosted by Valerie Kaler. Plus, we'll take you to a concert in Turin, Italy, for a performance of Camille Saint-Saëns' Cello Concerto. Tune into that program today from 2 until 4 p.m. on JPR. 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Thank you so much for listening to and supporting JPR. It's 8:48, and here is a performance from French pianist Cédric Tiberghien with a scherzo of Chopin.

0: That was French pianist Cedric Tiberghien with one of the scherzos of Chopin on JPR. It's just about 9 o'clock. In a moment, we'll continue our summer vacation heading up the waters of the Pacific to travel to, you could say Washington, you could say Alaska, but we'll hear music that highlights the biggest creatures that live in those waters. That's coming up next on JPR. JPR recognizes the nonprofit community support of the Schneider Museum of Art at Southern Oregon University, presenting Cercle et Carré and the International Spirit of Abstract Art. This exhibition explores the short-lived but revolutionary 1930s artist collective, featuring works by pioneers of modernism, including Pierre Dawara, Vasily Kandinsky, and Piet Mondrian. 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
0: One of my coworkers at JPR was asking me this morning about the little village on an island I used to live in Alaska for about 13 years, a little town called Petersburg. And one of the greatest experiences I ever had during my time there was the opportunity to go out with a neighbor who was one of the pioneers of whale watching excursions, to go out and watch the whales while they were bubble net feeding in the middle of summer. And we also had a hydrophone that we were able to take along and dip down into the water to listen to the songs that the humpback whale sings underwater. And it was truly an amazing, one-of-a-kind experience that will always stay with me, so much so that I have always wanted to have and finally do have a copy of a work composed by American Alan Hovhaness and God Created Great Whales. Now, Hovhaness was born on the East Coast in Massachusetts, but he always had a very special relationship with the Pacific, and he later relocated to the state of Washington, where he ended his days, and he became enamored with the great and endangered humpback whale. And around 1970, Andre Castellanos and the New York Philharmonic commissioned a piece from Hovhaness, who decided to accomplish two tasks at the same time: to fulfill the commission, which was premiered later in June of 1970 in New York City, but also to highlight and the whales and help save them from extinction. And you'll hear in this piece actual real recordings of not only humpback whales, but also blue whales. I think there's maybe four different whales in the recording. One is slowed down a little bit, but the other three, the pitch is slowed down, but the other three are actual untampered recordings of whales, along with the Seattle Symphony conducted by Gerard Schwartz. Here is And God Created Great Whales from Alan Hovhaness on JPR.

And God created great whales. That's the name of that work we just heard that incorporates the actual songs of humpback and blue whales. Alan Hovhaness's music performed by the Seattle Symphony, led by Gerard Schwartz, right here on First Concert. On the way, we'll hear a clarinet concerto of Louis Spohr, also music of C.P.E. Bach, and so much more this morning on JPR's First Concert. 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In addition to routine inpatient nursing care, the hospital also supplies short-term skilled nursing care with its swing bed program. Details at southerncoos.org. Glad you're listening to First Concert today. Coming up this weekend, if you've got a little bit of time to carve out to spend with us, Chamber Music Northwest's Summerfest series is in full swing, and this week on Played in Oregon, performances from a concert last year called Revelations with David Schiff's Divertimento from Gimple the Fool and a piano quintet by Cesar Franck featuring pianist Yikaon Sun Wu and the Protégé Quartet. That's Saturday at 2 following the WFMT Opera broadcast, which will be featuring Giuseppe Verdi's Aida from the Paris Opera. That's at 10 a.m. on Saturday. Right now, we turn to a Fantasia and Rondo in A major of C.P.E. Bach, performed by pianist Cameron Watson.

0: That was Cameron Watson with the Fantasia and Rondo in A major of Carl Philipp Emanuel Bach on JPR's First Concert. Coming up in just a couple of minutes, a clarinet concerto of Louis Spohr. But first, we're going to take a quick look at the weather forecast. And later in the program, music of Edward Lalo. In the southern Oregon Cascades and Siskiyous, partly cloudy today, a high of 71, but clearing up tonight, a low of 40, and then sunshine tomorrow, 76 for the high. Similar around Yreka, with increasing clouds today and a high of 86, but it'll clear up tonight, a low of 52, and then sunny tomorrow with a high of 91. For Wheat and Mount Shasta, same thing. Increasing clouds today, 81 the high. Partly cloudy tonight, a low of 52. And then sunny tomorrow, a high of 84. For Redding and Red Bluff, gradually getting sunny today, a high of 95. Some clouds tonight, a low of 67. But then tomorrow, sunshine and a high of 99 degrees. For the Klamath Basin, increasing clouds today, a high of 80, gradually clearing up tonight and a low of 48, and then sunshine on Friday with a high of 85. For the southern Oregon coast, partly cloudy today and tonight, a high of 67 this afternoon, 52 the low tonight, and then tomorrow with a sunny day expected to warm up to about 70. For the northern California coastline, increasing clouds today, a high of 58, mostly cloudy tonight and a low of 51, but gradually becoming sunny tomorrow and a high of 58. For Roseburg and the Umpqua Basin, partly sunny today, a high of 79, 52 and partly cloudy tonight, and then gradually becoming sunny tomorrow, expect a high of 85. And then for Grants Pass, Medford and Ashland, mostly sunny today, a high of 84, clear and 53 tonight, and then sunshine on Friday with a high of 91 degrees, and expect it to be even a little bit warmer over the weekend for the 4th of July. We'll be hearing some music, not for the 4th of July fireworks, but for the Royal fireworks coming up at 11 this morning. And in just a moment, Louis Spohr.
1: Anton Bruckner once said that his 4th symphony features a portrait of a midday meal in the forest, complete with an imitation of a barrel organ. On the next Chicago Symphony Orchestra program, Daniel Barenboim conducts this musical feast, plus works by Rimsky-Korsakov and Tchaikovsky, next time with the CSO. I'm Lisa Simeone.
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0: Coming up in the 10 o'clock hour this morning, a cello sonata of Edward Lalo. But right now we turn to a piece from Louis Spohr, who wrote a lot of music for the violin and the harp. He played the violin, his wife played the harp, but he also wrote some really nice clarinet concertos. Here is the 4th in E minor with Ernst Attensammer on clarinet and the Slovak Radio Symphony Orchestra of Bratislava, led by Johannes Wildner.

0: That was the Clarinet Concerto No. 4 in E minor of Louis Spohr on JPR. The performance, Johannes Wildner conducted the Slovak Radio Symphony Orchestra of Bratislava, and that was soloist Ernst Attensammer. It's just about 10 o'clock. Coming up in the next hour of First Concert, you'll hear a cello sonata of Edward Lalo. Also, music for violin and orchestra of Camille Saint-Saëns, and a symphony that commemorates one of the low points of recent American history. We'll be traveling to Ferguson, Missouri for a work of Barbara Harbach. Also coming up this morning, music for the Royal Fireworks and a piano concerto of Mozart.
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It's 10 o'clock. I'm Valerie Ng, your host for First Concert today on JPR. I'll be here till noon. Then AJ McCalla steps in after an NPR News update for Siskiyou Music Hall. He'll be sharing music of Jean Sibelius on that program today. And coming up this weekend, if you're wanting to hear some all-American music, you've got it on the New York Philharmonic broadcast. That's on the 4th of July from 5 until 7 p.m. The broadcast features two American symphonies, one from Mark Blitzstein, the other from Charles Ives. Blitzstein's symphony, The Airborne, follows the history of flight from a kind of a World War II era work. In fact, he lost the symphony during World War II and reconstructed it later. Also on the program, Charles Ives' The Holidays, which features a special movement just for the 4th of July. And listen in to hear appearances from Orson Welles and Leonard Bernstein. That is the New York Philharmonic broadcast Saturday from 5 until 7 p.m. here on JPR. Here is the Sonata for Cello and Piano of French composer Edouard Lalo, performed by Maria Kliegel and pianist Bernd Glemser.

0: Edward Lalo wrote that sonata for cello and piano. It was performed by cellist Maria Kliegel, pianist Bernd Glemser on JPR. It's 10:26. Camille Saint-Saëns is on the way next, so a bit more French music, plus a very American work that commemorates a sad moment in U.S. history is on the way here on JPR's First Concert.
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0: On the way later this morning, some music for the Royal Fireworks, also a piano concerto of Mozart. But first, here is the Caprice Andalouse of Camille Saint-Saëns with Dong Suk Kang on violin and the Polish National Radio Symphony Orchestra led by Antoni Witt.

That was the Caprice Andalouse in G major of Camille Saint-Saëns with Dong Suk King on violin and the Polish National Radio Symphony Orchestra. It's 10:38. You'll get to hear a piece that was composed only about 10 years ago. Next on First Concert. 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In celebration of the nation's 250th anniversary, the American Band College presents the Ashland Pops Show, a 4th of July concert at the Ashland High School football stadium. Guests include Colonels Jason Fettig and Lowell Graham and the Boston Brass Quintet. The celebration kicks off the evening at 7:30, gates open at 6. Tickets at bandworld.org and the AHS Stadium ticket booth. This next work was composed in 2015, but what inspired it began just the year prior in the summer of 2014 in Ferguson, Missouri, when an 18-year-old accused of shoplifting a box of Swisher Sweets was shot and killed by a police officer. The incident was followed by protests and rioting over the tragedy itself, then over the lack of an indictment for the police officer, and then again on the anniversary of the shooting. So a total of 375 days of protests. There have been many performing and visual artists who have gone on to create artistic responses to the situation. Composer Barbara Harbach, one of them. She was commissioned by the Missouri Humanities Council to write a symphony, which would be her 10th symphony. The commission asked for familiar and meaningful tunes to be interwoven in the music, tunes that would be important and meaningful to the people of the city of Ferguson and the state of Missouri. So woven into this, you'll hear Johnny, You're No Hero from Harbach's musical booth. The Johnny in question is John Wilkes Booth. Also, there's the spiritual Wade in the Water and the Battle Hymn of the Republic. Here is the Symphony for Ferguson of Barbara Harbach with David Angus leading the London Philharmonic.

0: was Barbara Harbach's Symphony No. 10, the Symphony for Ferguson. Ferguson, Missouri, that would be, that suffered some tragedies in a lot of riots and protests in 2014 until 2015. And it was in 2015 that Harbach wrote that symphony. That was the London Philharmonic Orchestra, led by David Angus. Coming up in just a moment, Handel's Royal Fireworks Suite. It's 11 o'clock.
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0: It's 11 o'clock. I'm Valerie Ng, your host for First Concert this morning, here for one more hour. This week, we've been taking a summer vacation road trip across the United States as we prepare for our nation's birthday celebration, the 4th of July, coming up this weekend, when there will be parades and a lot of barbecues and, in some cases, fireworks displays. In other cases, there'll be visual displays put on by drones to replace fireworks. But back in the 1700s, Handel, George Frederick Handel, was commissioned to write a suite for the Royal Fireworks. That was in 1749 for some fireworks that were set off in London's Green Park on April 27th, 1749. I thought we'd hear the Royal Fireworks music today on First Concert. Here's Anthony Bernard conducting the London Symphony Orchestra.

That was Mozart, his 18th piano concerto in B-flat major with Leif of Onsnes and the Norwegian Chamber Orchestra. Onsnes also conducted the ensemble. It's 11:56. Coming up shortly, an NPR News update, and then A.J. McCallum's got an armload of music, including some Sibelius, to share with you on Siskiyou Music Hall. One last piece of music, though. As part of our summer road trip across the U.S., here is the San Francisco Shuffle with a performance from guitarist David Starobin on JPR's Classics and News Service.

0: That was Steve Mackey's San Francisco Shuffle on JPR.
1: 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The 2026 festival opens July 11th with the Bay Area Concert Band. Daryl Grant brings songs for the soul to the OIMB Boathouse. The Hales Center at SWOC features local and regional artists Dachi Gregory, Rachel Palin, and Swingin' in the Rain Big Band. The Gothard Sisters Celtic Trio returns to Shoreacre State Park. Martin Mikut and the Festival Orchestra present compositions related to the Earth and planets with soloists Martin Kuskman bassoon and Terry Longshore percussion. Pops conductor Adam Stern explores music inspired by myths and fables. Tickets and details at OregonCoastMusic.org or 541-267-0938.
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3: Live from NPR News, I'm Lakshmi Singh. A punishing heat wave is baking towns and cities from the central to the eastern U.S. At least 160 million people affected. Records, some above 100 degrees, are being shattered. But the brutal heat is opening the door to some side hustles, like renting out a pool. Here's NPR's Stephen Basaha.
4: Megan Clapton and her husband Taylor use the app Swimply to rent a private pool near Birmingham, Alabama during a scorching hot day last summer.
5: I think it's part of the culture now, right? Just like take over someone else's house or pool or for the day or the weekend.
6: For a fee.
5: For a fee, that's right.
4: One rental cost them about $380. That got 30 guests 3 hours of pool time. The pool's owner says renting it out helps her cover maintenance costs and boosts her income. So far this year, Swimply says there have been 275,000 pool reservations. Stephen Basaha, NPR News, Birmingham.
3: 57,000. That's the lower than expected number of jobs the Labor Department says the U.S. economy gained last month. The unemployment rate came in at 4.2% in June. The department also reported sharp downward revisions for April and May. President Trump is appealing a court ruling that blocks key parts of his executive order to restrict voting by mail. NPR's Hansi Lo Wang reports the court found Trump's directive was unconstitutional.
7: So far, President Trump's order has not directly affected mail-in voting. It calls for the U.S. Postal Service to come up with lists of eligible voters and deliver mail-in ballots only to people on those lists. USPS's financial supporter of NPR. Federal judge in Boston found Trump's directives overstep his authority under the Constitution, which gives power to state legislatures and Congress to set federal election rules. The Trump administration is now appealing the judge's ruling, which applies to the 23 mainly Democratic-led states that challenge Trump's order, plus Washington, D.C. And there is another legal hurdle facing Trump's order. A judge in D.C. has blocked mailing rules that USPS proposed in response to the order. A judge found the proposal violated an earlier agreement USPS made to prioritize timely delivery of election mail. Hansi Lo Wang, NPR News.
3: In Lebanon, backlash is growing over the framework agreement the Lebanese government signed with Israel. More from Jawad Riskala.
8: The deal makes Israel's permanent withdrawal from the territory it now occupies in Lebanon conditional on Hezbollah, the Iran-backed militia it is fighting, being fully disarmed. But Hezbollah has flatly rejected this agreement. Under this deal, the Lebanese army would oversee the disarmament. But this military is ill-equipped for such a task. Separately, the framework agreement says both Israel and Lebanon cease pursuing accountability through international political bodies and courts, a mechanism Lebanon has relied on in the past. Lebanon's President Joseph Aoun acknowledged the deal was imperfect, but said it was the best Lebanon could do. Jawad Riskallah, NPR News, Beirut.
3: It's NPR. The death toll from Venezuela's twin earthquakes more than a week ago is nearing 2,300. Rescuers are still finding survivors, though. This morning, in the town of La Guaira, a crew pulled a 43-year-old security guard alive from the rubble. He'd been trapped in a collapsed basement of the Galerías Playa Grande shopping center. His rescue today capped a more than 100-hour operation to save his life. The Vatican is confirming a split with a small group of conservative Catholics who ordained bishops without official permission. NPR's Jason DeRose reports a church has excommunicated members of the sect.
6: The Society of St. Pius X is a traditionalist movement that opposes official teachings on interfaith and ecumenical relations. It also promotes the Latin Mass. During a ceremony in Switzerland this week, a bishop affiliated with the group consecrated four men as new bishops without Vatican approval. Now, the church has issued a statement saying the decades-long attempts to bring the Society of St. Pius X back into alignment with Catholic teaching have proved vain. Because of that, the Vatican's Office of Theology has formally excommunicated both clergy and laity who are formal adherents of the group. Jason DeRose, NPR News.
3: The average long-term mortgage rate on a 30-year loan fell to its lowest level in 7 weeks at 6.43%. And the group Freddie Mac also says borrowing costs on the 15-year loan, which is popular among homeowners seeking to refinance, also fell this week to an average of 5.79%. It's NPR News.
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10: 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You're listening to Siskiyou Music Hall. I'm your host, AJ McCalla. Happy to be sharing some music with you on this Thursday afternoon. And it was on today's date, 1900, in the Finnish capital, Helsinki, that Robert Kajanus conducted the Helsinki Philharmonic Society in the premiere of Sibelius's Finlandia, Opus 26, a patriotic tone poem about his home country of Finland, which he wrote in honor of the 1899 press celebrations, which, if that sounds like a rather mundane name, that is by design. It was the name of some covert protests against press censorship by the Russian Empire. They were the current overlords of the area we now know as Finland, and Sibelius and his Finnish music was one of the, well, it was the soundtrack, at least, of the Finnish independence movement. So because of Russian censorship, it was actually premiered under a number of different names in different concerts. It sometimes was called Impromptu or Happy Feelings at the Awakening of Spring. At any rate, here is William Botten leading the Royal Philharmonic Orchestra in Finlandia. We can say its name out loud and proud nowadays, by Jean Sibelius. This is JPR.

0: Happy feelings at the awakening of spring, Scandinavian March, and Impromptu. Those are a couple of the names that Jean Sibelius's Finlandia had to be programmed as, at least in the advertisements for various concerts throughout Finland, early in its musical life. That's because it was composed as a bit of a protest. It was in honor of the so-called press celebrations begun in 1899. That is an intentionally uninteresting name for a protest movement against Russian press censorship and general censorship in the area then part of the Russian Empire that we today call Finland. And it was on the 2nd of July, 1900, in the city of Helsinki, that that music was first heard by the world. More Sibelius is on the way in the 1 o'clock hour. Up next, though, music of Haydn. This is JPR.
1: 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Within the dynamic terrain of the remote 50-mile-long Applegate Valley is a distinct wine appellation known as the Applegate Valley AVA. This area in southern Oregon is represented by the Applegate Valley Vintners Association, a group of 15 wineries producing a diverse array of handcrafted wines that have made this one of the most interesting wine regions in the West. Winery details, maps, and more at applegatevalley.wine. The Applegate Wine Trail, distinctive from land to glass.
0: It's 12:17. This is Siskiyou Music Hall. The Piano Sonata number 43 in A flat major of Joseph Haydn is up next, performed by pianist Marc-André Amelon. This is JPR.

0: We're not actually sure how many piano sonatas Joseph Haydn wrote. There are 52 that everyone agrees he wrote. And then scholars argue about the fringe cases. If you accept all possible piano sonatas, he may have written well over 60. At any rate, of the ones we know about, that was the sonata number 43 in A flat major. Marc-André Amelon was the pianist. 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
0: It's 12:34, you're listening to Siskiyou Music Hall. In the Southern Oregon Cascades and Siskiyous today, it'll be partly cloudy, the high near 71. Gradual clearing tonight, the low around 40, and sunny tomorrow with a high near 76. In Wairika today, increasing clouds, the high near 86. Tonight, gradual clearing with a low around 52, and sunny tomorrow, the high near 91. In Weed and Mount Shasta, increasing clouds today, the high near 81. Partly cloudy tonight with a low around 52, and tomorrow sunny with a high near 84. In Redding and Red Bluff, gradually becoming sunny today, the high near 95. Partly cloudy tonight with a low around 67, and sunny and hot tomorrow, the high near 99. In the Klamath Basin today, increasing clouds with a high near 80. Gradual clearing tonight, the low around 48, and sunny tomorrow with a high near 85. On the Southern Oregon coast, partly cloudy today with a high near 67, partly cloudy tonight with a low around 52, then sunny tomorrow, the high near 69. On the Northern California coast, increasing clouds today with a high near 58, mostly cloudy tonight, the low around 51, and gradually becoming mostly sunny tomorrow with a high near 58. In Roseburg and the Umpqua Basin, partly sunny today, the high near 79, partly cloudy tonight with a low around 52, gradually becoming sunny tomorrow with a high near 85. And in the Rogue Valley, mostly sunny today, the high near 84, mostly clear tonight with a low around 53, and sunny tomorrow, the high near 91. And we're off to the Italian Baroque period now to hear from Leonardo Leo. This is a concerto in D major for four violins and continuo. Reinhard Goebel leads Musica Antiqua of Cologne. In music of Leonardo Leo, here on Siskiyou Music Hall.

Reinhard Goebel led Musica Antiqua of Cologne. In a concerto for four violins and continuo by Italian Baroque composer Leonardo Leo. You're listening to Siskiyou Music Hall, and the Brit Festival Orchestra's 64th season is still underway this month, with two more evenings of live orchestral performances under the stars on the Brit Hill in Jacksonville, Oregon, led by BFO's new music director Norman Huynh. Tonight, Thursday, July 2nd, brace yourself for the musical fireworks of Mozart's Jupiter Symphony, and for the genre-breaking musicians of Time for Three, who merge classical, bluegrass, and Bulgarian folk song in Kevin Putz's Grammy Award-winning piece, Contact. Join Norman Huynh ahead of the concert for a discussion in the Performance Garden stage at 7 p.m., and the orchestra starts at 8. JPR is a proud sponsor of the Brit Festival. Tickets and more information about this year's season can be found at brit.org. And right now on Siskiyou Music Hall, I'm rounding out the noon hour with music of American composer Jonna McGoslin. Here is her Bay Bridge Suite, celebrating the iconic bridge down in California's Bay Area. It's written for a rather unusual duo of instruments, classical guitar and flute. Jonna McGoslin herself is the classical guitarist, joined by flautist Kristen Aspen. This is Siskiyou Music Hall.

0: Jonna McCoslin played the guitar and Kristen Aspen played the flute. They were performing the Bay Bridge Suite by Jonna McCoslin, a composer from the U.S. And it is about the Bay Bridge down in the Bay Area of California, connecting San Francisco and Oakland. You're listening to Siskiyou Music Hall. I'm your host, AJ McCalla. A symphony by Sibelius is coming up in the 1 o'clock hour. But first, Bach. This is JPR.
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0: It's 1:01, you're listening to Siskiyou Music Hall. I'm your host, AJ McCalla. A prelude and fugue from the Well-Tempered Clavier by Bach is starting off the 1 o'clock hour, specifically number 12 in F minor. Here it is performed as Bach would have heard it in his day on a harpsichord by Richard Agar. 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

0: Richard Egarr played the harpsichord here on Siskiyou Music Hall. He was performing the prelude and fugue number 12 in F minor from the Well-Tempered Clavier by Bach. A symphony of Jean Sibelius is coming up next, which he wrote, possibly at least, in honor of the Finnish independence movement. This is JPR.
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0: It's 10 minutes past 1 o'clock. You're listening to Siskiyou Music Hall. And it was on today's date, 1900, in Helsinki, Finland, that Sibelius's tone poem Finlandia had its world premiere. We already heard that at the top of the show, but I wanted to talk again about how it was composed in honor of the 1899 so-called press celebrations, the intentionally uninteresting name for a covert protest movement which was against Russian censorship of the press and also of Finnish language and culture more generally. At that time, Finland was a province of the Russian Empire. They wouldn't gain their independence until after World War I, and they would find it under serious threat again during World War II. This symphony that we're about to hear, the Symphony No. 2 in D major of Jean Sibelius, was written 2 years later, premiered in Helsinki as well in 1902. And while he didn't say anything publicly about it, the grand triumphant ending of the symphony is thought by some to be a depiction of the future dream of Finnish independence. Here is Nema Järvi leading the Gothenburg Symphony Orchestra in that Symphony No. 2, Opus 43 of Jean Sibelius. 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

0: And the orchestra goes out in a blaze of glory. That was the Gothenburg Symphony Orchestra, conducted by Nema Järvi, performing the Symphony No. 2 in D major of Jean Sibelius. And that grand triumphant ending is thought by some to be a depiction of the concept, at that point just a future dream, of Finnish independence. This is Siskiyou Music Hall.
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0: It's 1:54. You're listening to the Classics and News Service of JPR. I'm your host, AJ McCalla, here with you for just a couple more minutes now, until performance today comes along at 2 with Valerie Kaler. And I'm going to fill that time with some dance music from the Renaissance. Coming to us from German composer Michael Praetorius, here is the Galliard de Monsieur Vustron. Josef Ulzamer leads the Ulzamer Collegium. In music of Michael Praetorius, here on Siskiyou Music Hall.

0: The Galliard de Monsieur Vustron by Michael Praetorius. Josef Ulzamer led the Ulzamer Collegium. 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
3: Composer-pianist Amy Beach was passionate about music education. She wrote a list of 10 commandments for young composers. Learn composition technique, listen carefully, analyze Bach, Haydn, Mozart. But it's the 10th commandment that packs the biggest punch. She said, "Technique is valuable only as a means to an end. You must first have something to say, something which demands expression from the depth of your soul. If you feel and you know how to express what you feel, you make others feel." From APM American Public Media, this is Performance Today. I'm Valerie Kaler. Chamber music from Amy Beach at the Spoleto Festival USA ahead. Here's a piece that composer Missy Mazzoli says starts out deceptively simple, but quickly spirals into something just within the limits of the pianist's control. Heartbreaker by Missy Mazzoli.

0: Heartbreaker by American composer Missy Mazzoli, a great recording from pianist Michael Mizrahi. More Mazzoli is ahead this hour. From APM American Public Media, this is Performance Today. I'm Valerie Kaler, glad to have you along for today's musical adventures and discoveries. Let's go to a concert at the Dock Street Theater in Charleston, South Carolina, a concert during the annual Spoleto Festival USA. Right before playing, violist Gabriela Diaz told the audience that this quintet from 1907 by Amy Beach is an American masterpiece.
1: The first movement oscillates between a sort of very intimate chamber music setting, just the five of us sort of speaking quietly with each other, to full-blown, just dramatic and exciting, and everybody really wailing their hearts out. The second movement is a little bit more like a slow burn, and through the course of this movement, it sort of ramps up its energy to a very, very exciting end. And then the third movement picks up on the energy of the first movement. Again, it's just such a rousing and really incredibly fun piece for us to play together.
0: Let's hear this ad hoc all-star quintet in Charleston having fun together. Hedja Mujajevic is at the piano, Livia Sohn and Benjamin Beilman playing violins, Gabriela Diaz playing viola with Nina Lee on the cello. This is the Piano Quintet by Amy Beach.

0: That piano quintet, written in 1907 by American composer Amy Beach. We heard it from a concert at the Spoleto Festival USA in Charleston, South Carolina. Hedja Mujijevich played piano. Livia Sohn and Benjamin Beilman were the violinists. Gabriela Diaz, viola, and Nina Lee, cello. Our broadcast of that performance made possible by Bank of America, the ETV Endowment of South Carolina, and the John Covington and Robert Lukey Fund for the Performing Arts. Amy Beach was a musical force. As a young woman, she appeared to be starting a world-class career as a pianist. But at the age of 18, she married a man who believed young women should not be making their own money. She brought her piano career to a halt and turned her creativity toward composing. She developed a distinctive American voice in music and broke new ground for women in the profession. Composer and pianist Amy Beach. Coming up in just a moment, composer Missy Mazzoli transforms the orchestra into a hurdy-gurdy. 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
0: I wonder if you can guess what this sound is.

It's the Symphonia, also known by the way cooler name, hurdy-gurdy. The hurdy-gurdy is a medieval instrument that's a mix between several other instruments. It has strings like a violin, but instead of producing a sound by bowing, you have to crank a wheel. This makes a wheezing drone, sort of like bagpipes, and the melody on top is played on the hurdy-gurdy's keyboard. Composer Missy Mazzoli was charmed by the hurdy-gurdy's slightly out-of-tune wheezing tone, and she wanted to replicate that effect by turning a whole orchestra into a massive hurdy-gurdy. To do so, she calls for instruments that rarely show up on the concert stage: harmonicas, melodicas, synthesizers, even a boombox. Let's hear the ensemble Rocco transformed into a hurdy-gurdy. Johannes Debus is conducting the Sinfonia for Orbiting Spheres by Missy Mazzoli.

0: The Symphonia for Orbiting Spheres by Missy Mazzoli. Music originating from an idea to somehow write a piece in the shape of the solar system. Mazzoli spent a long time sketching out different possibilities, ended up creating lots of smaller musical loops within larger loops, which reminded her of rotations within a larger orbit. We heard Mazzoli's Symphonia for Orbiting Spheres from a concert at St. John the Divine Church in Houston, Texas. Conductor Johannes Debus led the ensemble Rocco. And maybe you heard some unusual sounds in that performance. At times, members of the brass section played harmonicas and melodicas. In a moment, the ensemble inspired by a bug-loving artist. 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
0: Have you ever heard of Maria Sibylla Marion? I'll start by saying that until recently, yesterday, I had not heard of her either. And that is very much the point for the ensemble we're about to hear from. Ever so briefly, Maria Marion was a terrifically talented entomologist and scientific illustrator. Her work in the late 1600s, early 1700s helped establish the fact that insects have life cycles, that they undergo metamorphosis. Before she came along, it was widely believed that insects just kind of popped spontaneously out of the mud. Marion also did beautifully detailed illustrations of insects and plants. David Attenborough thinks she was among the most important entomologists ever, but her legacy has mostly been overlooked. Well, in 2018, five women who are members of the Atlanta Symphony got together as a quintet. Part of their goal has been to highlight music composed by women, and they call themselves the Marion Ensemble, named after the all-too-often-overlooked scientist Maria Sibylla Marion. Here are three members of the Marion Ensemble in concert in their hometown of Atlanta. They're playing a piece called Recollection and Anticipation, written in 2015 by Lauren Brianna Ware.

Composer Lauren Brianna Ware was 21 years old when she wrote that music in 2015. Recollection and Anticipation for clarinet, viola, and harp. Members of the Marian Ensemble gave that performance in Atlanta. Marcy Gurnow played clarinet, Jessica Udan was the violist, and Elizabeth Remy Johnson played the harp. That concert presented by the Atlanta Symphony Orchestra pre-concert series. Composer and violinist Lauren Brianna Ware has been hard at work with several world premieres already this season, including a co-composed song cycle tracing the African diaspora through the lens of tea. Looking forward to hearing more from this composer.

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0: I love how Camille Saint-Saëns launches us into this cello concerto. No introduction, no warm-up. The door is slammed open and the cello strides in, arms waving. You know it's got something to say. In fact, it feels like this impassioned speech actually began one room over. And by the time the door to this room flies open, we're joining this rant in progress. The cello's already built up a full head of steam and is making a case for something in a most vigorous manner. From APM, American Public Media, this is Performance Today. I'm Valerie Kaler. The Cello Concerto No. 1 by Camille Saint-Saëns on the way from a concert in Turin, Italy. Also on the way, snapshots of desert plant life from composer Viet Quang, who was one of the 20 composers that cellist Inbal Segev asked for new music during the worst of the pandemic. Pieces she could record when social gatherings were simply not happening. Viet Quang came up with a piece for 8 cellos with the idea that Inbal Segev could play all 8 parts, one on top of the other, overdubbed like a pop music recording. This is called Room to Move.

Room to Move, a piece for eight cellos, written in 2020 by composer Viet Quang. All eight parts were played by cellist Inbal Segev, all overdubbed in that recording. More from Viet Quang ahead this hour. From APM American Public Media, this is Performance Today, taking you to concerts around the world. I'm Valerie Kaler. Our travels this hour will explore the American Southwest by way of a concert in the American Southeast. Then we'll fly to Italy for a dramatic French concerto. Right now, our little plane is traveling across the map over the Gulf of Mexico. Destination, Veracruz. Veracruz is a state right on the Gulf Coast of Mexico, sometimes called the Gateway to Mexico. It's home to the oldest and largest port in the country. Starting in the early 1500s, Veracruz became a hub for the transport of wealth and goods and immigrants. One 19th century import was a new dance from Cuba. It took the formality of European dance and gave it Afro-Cuban soul. The slow, sensual dance called danzón. When danzón landed in Veracruz in 1870, it caused a sensation. Other Latin dances have come and gone in fashionable circles around the world, but in Veracruz, Mexico, to this day, danzón is still wildly popular. This is a recording of a local orchestra in Veracruz playing for dancers on the plaza. Every weekend, you can go to the main square in town, and there's live music, bands playing danzón. Couples dance in the plaza from 7 in the morning till 9 at night. And this is not an artificial custom meant to attract tourists. This is something the locals come out to see and do every single weekend. Arturo Marquez is a contemporary Mexican composer, and he's written 9 pieces for orchestra based on the danzón, that dance from Veracruz. His danzón number 2 from 1994 is the most popular of the set. Let's hear an arrangement he made for violin and piano. Violinist Anna Kiko Myers joined by pianist Fabio Bedini in concert in Santa Barbara. Danzón number 2 by Arturo Marquez.

0: Composer Arturo Marquez described that as taking a little piece of Veracruz, Mexico, and sharing it with the world. Music inspired by a dance very popular in the city of Veracruz, where the public square is closed down two or three times a week and taken over by a dance called danzón. So far, Arturo Marquez has written nine pieces based on the danzón. We just heard the most popular of that set, his danzón number 2 from 1994. Originally written for orchestra, Marquez made that arrangement for violinist Anna Kiko Myers. She was joined by pianist Fabio Bedini, a performance at the Libero Theater in Santa Barbara, California. That event presented by the Community Arts Music Association of Santa Barbara. In a moment, there's more to desert plant life than cactus and tumbleweeds. This is Performance Today from APM.
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0: As a child, Viet Quang was an explorer. He left no stone unturned in his yard in his quest for insects and creatures. But then he developed an aversion to the outdoors. Dirt? No, thank you. Bugs? Absolutely not. He kept his hands clean until the pandemic, when he had a nice yard just begging to be tamed and plenty of time on his hands to do so. Viet Quang became a gardener, came to love tending for his patch of land, and he developed a deep appreciation for the incredible plant life surrounding us. When he moved from his home in lush, verdant Marietta, Georgia, to the southwestern desert, he still found plenty of native plants to admire in his new landscape. Let's hear music he wrote inspired by plants that, in his words, make it work here in the Mojave. The ensemble Windsync here, playing Century Plant, followed by Joshua Tree, from a piece called Flora by Viet Quang.

A couple highlights from a piece called Flora by Viet Quang. Musical vignettes of plants that survive and thrive in the Mojave Desert. We heard it's Century Plant and Joshua Tree. The ensemble Windsync gave that performance at Clemson University in Clemson, South Carolina, a concert presented by the UTC Chamber Music Series. Windsync got together at Rice University's Shepherd School of Music in 2009, and like many long-term groups, they've had some turnover throughout their time. Two founding members remain.

0: In the current lineup, flutist Garrett Hudson and French horn player Annie Hochhalder. Windsync is at the forefront of playing new music for Wind Quintet and having a lot of fun doing it. Always great to feature their work here on PT. In a moment, quick, name your favorite astronomer slash composer. 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
0: We're about to hear a piece by French composer Camille Saint-Saëns. Although simply calling him a composer doesn't really do the man justice. He had a profound sense of curiosity, dabbled in math and science, and for his entire long life, he was a rather serious amateur astronomer. When Saint-Saëns was 23 years old, he sold his first set of compositions to a publisher, which gave him a tremendous thrill, not just because somebody bought his music, but because with that money, he could afford to buy his own telescope. With that telescope, he followed a big comet through the sky that summer and fall in 1858. He made a careful study of double stars and the colors of stars. He made a point of knowing when and where unusual eclipses were coming up and scheduled concerts so he could be in the right place at the right time to see them. So let me go back and rephrase. We're about to hear a piece by French composer and serious amateur astronomer Camille Saint-Saëns. Here's young Italian cellist Ettore Pagano with the RAI National Symphony Orchestra led by Andres Orozco Estrada, with the Cello Concerto No. 1 by Camille Saint-Saëns.

The Cello Concerto No. 1 by Camille Saint-Saëns. Italian cellist Ettore Pagano out in front, with Andres Orozco Estrada leading the Italian equivalent of the BBC Symphony, making music for broadcasts and live concerts. The RAI, a.k.a. Italian Radio and Television, National Symphony Orchestra. That performance took place in a concert space named for a legendary Italian conductor, the Arturo Toscanini RAI Auditorium in Turin, Italy.

0: I'm Valerie Kaler. 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
4: If you'd mentioned that Ukraine was going to be exporting weapons, people would have laughed at you. 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
5: I'm Scott Detrow.
0: And I'm Juana Summers. The job market is slowing down.
6: We aren't necessarily seeing a sharp deterioration that would raise alarm bells, but we're also stuck a little bit.
5: We'll have the latest on today's economic data.
0: Plus, InfoWars was the website Alex Jones used to push conspiracy theories.
5: The Onion is relaunching the platform today with a different goal.
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0: And Telemundo is scoring big with this